0: to wrap us up, what is something happening in cancer research right now that makes you optimistic? And, you know, looking even further into the future, the next 10, 20 years, where do you think things are going to go there?
1: Yeah, that's a great question. As I mentioned, the move towards personalized medicine is incredibly exciting to me. So moving away from treating cancers solely based on where they occur in the body and towards understanding that each case is unique. One thing I'm really excited about in our research at the moment as well is that's helping this line of research is the ability to grow cancer cells from a patient in the laboratory. So, as I mentioned, it's something we do in our lab. It's something that we've been able to do for a while, but there are some really, really good new techniques coming out, some really good research coming out, and looking at new ways that we can grow cancer cells in the lab. And this relates to our chat before about the need to understand the microenvironment of the cancer cells in the body. So you need to understand the environment that the cancer cells are growing in the body to be able to actually mimic it quite faithfully in the lab. And so I think we're making great progress on that front, and there's still definitely more to do. But I think in the coming years, we'll be able to give us a tool to be able to test drugs in the lab and have a greater confidence that if something works in the lab, that it's likely to also work in the patient.
0: Yeah, absolutely. That's fantastic. Thank you so much, Heather, for coming on the show and sharing all that about your interesting research with us. Congratulations again on winning the fellowship, and all the best in the future. You're doing something that's very important and something that's going to help people, obviously. So, yeah, good on you, and all the best with your future research.
1: Thank you. Thanks so much for having me.
0: My guest today was Dr. Heather Murray. Thank you again for joining us on the show. Thank you for listening. I'm Guy Murphy, and all of us at Wellbeing wish you well.

0: Welcome to Wings, a series of news and current affairs programs by and about women around the world, produced and distributed by the Women's International News Gathering Service. Today on Wings, we share a recent interview from the Australian community radio series Accent of Women. Their shows are produced in the studios of 3CR Community Radio in Melbourne, which recently celebrated 50 years on air. This episode's guest, Marissa Sposaro, has produced at that station for 25 years. She currently hosts the Doin' Time Show, about issues faced by prisoners in Australia's criminal justice system and migration detention centers. The interviewer for Accent of Women uses the on-air name Zoe.
1: What was your motivation for becoming a radio producer?
2: As a little girl, I was very much an activist and a feminist as well. I come from an ethnic background and my parents were migrants and they came out from Italy. And as a child also who was blind, I didn't have many opportunities growing up to read about activist things, and I didn't really have a lot of books to read, and I was always very frustrated and very upset because a lot of the books that they had at that time was romances, which I really am not into, and very conservative, paternalistic Australian authors, which has its place, but I didn't have any access to a lot of books. So as I got older, I became more and more rebellious, and I got into punk and metal, and I spent a lot of my teenage years and also as an adult and even now going to shows. Punk and metal is actually very important to me because it looks at a lot of alternative viewpoints, and it's quite important. I suppose the reason why I'm being a little bit long-winded is I need to explain to you a little bit about my background so that you can see where I'm coming from. So really, my passion for radio actually came from information deprivation. And information deprivation for people with disabilities, people with print disabilities such as myself, is a very horrible feeling when you're not able to read what you want to read. So when I was in my 20s, I actually got into forest blockading in East Gippsland and got involved quite a lot with environmental campaigns around that. And I met a lot of really amazing people through that and learnt a lot about what was happening with the forests. And that was my starting point. And then I ended up getting a volunteer reader from back then it was known as the Victorian Institute for the Blind, and now it's known as Vision Australia. And this particular reader knew a lot about 3CR, and it was actually Canopy is a wonderful activist and has done a lot of work in activism. I don't think he'd mind me talking about this. And he was instrumental in actually helping me get involved with 3CR. And he said, look, go to 3CR. This will solve all your problems. And so at that time, I had an old radio that I had. I was living in a little apartment in Paran. I was living in squalor basically because I couldn't afford too much at that time. And I had a radio and I listened to 3CR, and it made me so happy to listen to all the Aboriginal voices and the music, the wonderful Aboriginal bands like Wurrumpi Band and No Fixed Address back at that time. They used to perform at a place called the Old Greek Theatre in Richmond, and I used to love to go and see bands there. And I learnt a lot about all the different campaigns that were happening out of 3CR, and I was so excited. I mean, as you can imagine, if you're not able to read what you want to read, and then all of a sudden to have this whole new world opening up for me, because I felt like that I never fitted in anywhere. And

0: being able to listen to 3CR helped me to get in touch with other marginalised communities, and it was just quite really fantastic that I was able to hear a lot of stuff about the environment, about oppression, about anti-fascism, about disability justice, about sovereignty, about what was happening with the mining at Jabiluka, all of those things. And so out of 3CR, I was actually able to, you know, I continued the forest blockading. I heard about the forest blockading actually through a gig that I went to, and it was all connected. Yeah, but you know, I suppose I just wanted to tell you that the information that I was seeking helped me to work out who I really am, because I started to feel like I didn't belong anywhere. And having 3CR was a wonderful resource for me to say, okay, you know what, there are other people that see me, that understand about activism. There are people that understand about the world and you know, the fact that we can make a difference.
1: Wonderful. Thank you. Why are First Nation issues and criminal justice system important for you?
0: I'm not even sure. I spent a lot of time in far north Queensland at one stage. I hitchhiked actually around Queensland and had a look at a lot of beautiful places. Pardon the pun. Yeah. I connected a lot with Aboriginal communities over there, particularly the women. And I would hold hands with these women and we would collect shells on the beach and talk. And to me, that was just an introduction for me. And it just happened spontaneously. I would have people coming up to me at the beach and in the street and would want to hold my hand and take me to collect the shells or to sit and talk. And I learnt a lot about genocide and stolen land through connecting with the women in Queensland. And I keep in touch with some of them, but not many. So that was my introduction. And then Robbie Thorpe was actually a great influence in my life and still is, but back then even more so. And I would actually hassle all the producers.
1: Yeah.
0: At the station, this was before I actually did my training, and I would say, hey, let me come in, I want to talk. And I would go in, and I suppose it was a bit forward of me really, but I really wanted to know. And I would say, well, look, I can't read what's going on. I really want to hear what's happening. And so I don't know how it happened, but I just started having connections with elders, and it just happened very organically. And to me, I just have a passion for it. I'm just really angry about it. I'm really angry about the fact that they're stolen generation and that children are taken away. Like, you know, even Uncle Jack has passed away now, and I'm still grieving about that. Uncle Jack, Uncle Sam Watson, Uncle Ray Jackson. I would meet a lot of these elders at forums or even in Fitzroy. Like sometimes I'd be walking around Fitzroy with my cane. And they would say, what are you doing? You know, are you lost? Can we help you? And you're safe here, sister. You know, and they would take me, because I get lost a lot when I'm walking. And so they would maybe help me get to 3CR or help me, you know, find what I was looking for. And then in listening to all the shows about genocide and about what was going on, I felt like it was really important that everything goes back to colonisation. Everything goes back to the children being taken away. And, of course, listening to Archie Roach, listening to Ruby Hunter, taking note of what's happening around me. That's how I actually got my passion. And honestly, I don't know. I don't even know how it's happened, but it's something that I feel, I have a lot of anger about it. And the anger that I feel is released when I do a show. When I take a break during summer programming, I'm very difficult to live with, because that anger that I have overflows, mm-hmm. and I can't do anything. And so when I do a show and when I do an interview with an Aboriginal elder or with a young person or with someone who's a woman who's been to prison, and I looked at lived experience of prison or deaths in custody, because I believe it's really important to build the movement to stop Aboriginal deaths in custody. When I do that, I feel better.
1: For 25 years, you have produced this show, consistently engaging with First Nations community, from elders and youth to disability activists. What is the source of your passion? Where does this passion come from?
0: I did work in a women's prison at one stage, and that was through Darabin Legal Community Centre. That was many years ago.
1: Yeah.
0: And I lived in America for a little while, and I worked quite a lot with the Black Panthers, and
1: yeah.
0: did a little bit of work around campaigning for the release of Mamie Abu-Jamal, who's a political prisoner over there. And being in Anarchist Black Cross Melbourne for quite a long time, I developed a lot of passion as well, particularly for First Nations communities when we did a lot of interviews for the Bulletin. It's really hard to explain because it's crazy. Like, I don't even know why I've even got this passion. But all I know is that sometimes even when I'm sitting watching something about Stolen Generation, there was one time I actually nearly fainted in the room, and I didn't even know why I was so upset, and I started crying, and I actually had to be taken out and given a glass of water. Uncle Ray was with me, and he was saying, "What's wrong? What's wrong?" And I just didn't – I was so upset at what was happening. I think they were talking about a woman whose children had been taken away, and she was living on the mission. And I don't know why I was so upset. I just could not stop crying. That was only one time that ever happened. But in answer to your question, I don't even know why. I'm not Aboriginal, but I'm very angry about it. I'm furious. So having that constructive stuff that I can do with interviews is important to me. Mm-hmm. Probably sounds silly, doesn't it? I suppose what I'm saying is it releases a lot of anger for me. Anger has to be done properly, you know.
1: Yeah.
2: 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The guest, Marissa Sposaro, has been a producer for 3CR Community Radio in Melbourne for 25 years. 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
4: Welcome to a place where private business profit from a captive labour force, yet pennies are spent on medical services to a population in which the Indigenous, the poor and the mentally ill are overrepresented. Where isolation, humiliation and degradation are facts of life. Welcome to prison.
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2: 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Here's more of Zoe's interview of Marissa.
1: We know First Nation people are increasingly overrepresented in the criminal justice system.
0: Correct.
1: The same is true for people with disabilities. Do we understand why this overrepresentation occurs?
0: Look, there are many, many reasons why that is, and I have to be honest with you, disability is not my main skill. My research primarily focuses on deaths in custody and prisons, but I have done quite a few things about disability in the criminal justice system, and the fact is that you've got people with disabilities that are in there because they get taken advantage of when the police arrest them. You know, if you've got someone with intellectual disability and you've got someone also that only has English as their second language, that's a double whammy. That's something that is very, very difficult.
1: For example, if someone has got hearing impairment, and it's common among some First Nations people, what happens when someone is arrested? Do they know that, for example, somebody is facing the police? Do they know that this person has got hearing impairment?
0: No, that's the problem. But a lot of the police, a lot of the time, don't know. And there's no education. There's no training. There's no education. But you've also got racial profiling as well, and that's something else that I really concentrate on this show as well, about racial profiling. And you've got discrimination as well. You've got discrimination against people with disability. This is all part of oppression under capitalism. Mm. That you've got a scenario, and I've got a few podcasts actually on the Doin' Time show looking at First Nations people with disability and the criminal justice system. And there are lots of hearing impaired and a whole range of disability that have been in remand for a long time, and they don't get a fair trial.
1: I don't know how we convince people that people with disability need help to understand the justice system, or to understand because you have to explain, if someone has got hearing impairment, you have to explain, for example, you have to explain them about justice system or...
0: Yeah, sure.
1: Yeah,
0: oh, I see what you mean. Yeah, which touched on my point before about education, that things are not explained to them, the procedures, the protocol.
1: Exactly.
0: It's not explained. And that could very well be unintentional, or it could be done on purpose as part of weaponizing First Nations people, for example, and weaponizing that disability. And it is a form of oppression, because there's really nothing available, and there's a lot of violation of human rights.
1: Mm-hmm. Yeah. Thanks for clarifying this one. Yeah. So, Marisa, you have done a lot of work on First Nation justice. How do you look after yourself regarding your mental health? What do you do when you rest?
0: Well, I think an example of that was when I mentioned that I was really upset that time when I was listening to watching the video about Stolen Generation and how I got really upset. I think what I like to do is talk to other people about it. And to me, self-care is really more about getting it all out and not bottling everything up. And you know what? I like to have a glass of wine for dinner.
1: Yeah. Yeah.
0: It's always good to let your hair down. It's really important for me to be with others that understand about First Nations justice. To me, that's self-care, because you don't have to play a role. You don't have to educate people. When you're in the workplace and it's mainstream, you can't talk about things like that. And I love walking my dog. I have a massive dog at home. She's an Akita, and she's a beautiful companion for me. She's not a guide dog, but I love walking with her. And to me, that's one of the most wonderful things that I enjoy doing.
1: Good, because of the work you do, it's very important, and you have done this work for 25 years. You are doing with passion and enthusiasm, so yeah, you need to look after yourself. Is there anything else you want to mention?
0: I think what I really want to say about the show is that it's not just about Aboriginal deaths in custody. It's also about women in prison, refugees and asylum seekers. And I do a lot of interviews also about... So I interview everybody. So it's not just about First Nations justice, although that is something that I always come back to. I always come back to colonisation and genocide. And also just wanted to also say finally that the Doing Time show is also about commemorations and anniversaries of people who have died. So I do work a lot with death and honouring the dead. And a lot of the time I have lots of content warnings on the show because I look at a lot about self-harm, about suicide, particularly young children who are committing suicide, who are Aboriginal. And I'll give you an example about commemorations. Every year in April, and that's coming up, so I need to prepare for that, I do a show on Uncle Ray Jackson, who is an amazing Aboriginal warrior and activist. And I honour that anniversary and I interview his daughter and I interview his friends and his workmates and his and activists that have loved him. And also I do a lot of work about Uncle Sam Watson as well, who was from Queensland and he passed away as well. So these are just two examples of what I do. And TJ Hickey, of course, do a lot of work on the TJ Hickey campaign. And so, yeah, it's about honouring the dead as well as the living, because the dead obviously can't speak for themselves. And in the same way that the Aboriginal deaths in custody, Veronica Nelson couldn't speak for herself. You know, people that have died in custody cannot speak for themselves. So my job is to honour that and to cover, go and cover the inquest, go and sit in the courtroom and support the family, go and record a rally. I don't think that having a program is just about being in the studio behind the mic. It's actually getting out there and doing it as well.
1: Yeah, thank you. Is there any campaigns you have organised?
0: In the past?
1: Yeah.
0: Yes. So I was involved with Anchors Back Cross. Also, I was involved quite a lot in Friends of the Earth over the years, in the Forest Collective.
1: Yeah.
0: And also with the East Gippsland. I was also involved with disability rights, helping Katie Ball and her mob with disabilities, you know, improving access on trains and trams. And I was also involved in PENI, People for Equality, Not Institutionalisation, and that was back in the 1980s. And that was improving the lot of blind workers and also for Braille. Improving, having Braille books in the libraries was really important to me. I was involved in the Braille campaign. As well, working on that, but mainly I have been involved in ISJA and Radical Women as well. ISJA, Indigenous Social Justice Association Melbourne. So lots of different campaigns. I've written for the Socialist Organiser in the past as well. And we used to have like an anarchist bulletin at one stage in the past. And I was also involved in quite a lot of collectives over in America. But things always evolve with me. I don't lose interest. It's more that I have to have self-care as well. So now I go to protests, but I'm mainly more about I'm committed more to radio now and also committed to doing grassroots recordings, and I want to try and do more of that. I think another important aspect is being able to have more training for radio, particularly with digital technology, and not just for people with disabilities, but for everybody, because I see independent media as a weapon. It's a weapon for change. It's being able to use that media to expose oppression and creating that united front is really important. Also, from a legal perspective and a justice perspective, it is terribly important that we have workshops in learning to create defence committees and looking at the rights of not just activists, but also the rights of First Nations people. Have everybody in a room with lived experience of prison, lived experience of disability, lived experience of First Nations or of being someone from a non-English speaking background, and put everybody together and do workshops on what is it like in prison? What will happen when you go to prison? Creating a committee where you can support the families of people that go to prison, because the reality is there are going to be more people in prison. There is going to be a lot of overcrowding. Australia is being Americanized, and I don't believe that there is enough dialogue and enough practical strategizing in regards to not only creating a defense committee, but also working together around not just arrest, but also about what your legal rights are. I mean, yes, there is the activist legal support, but that's not enough. It's only a tiny resource, and they don't have enough money. Everybody needs to have that knowledge and that experience as well. And in terms of First Nations, there needs to be more of that as well. There needs to be more cohesion and more dialogue.
1: Thank you so much, Marissa.
2: 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I'm Wings co-founder Frieda Worden. 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
2: Hello, I'm Alyssa Delfs. The Home Affairs Minister has taken the stage at the National Press Club to hand down the federal government's new migration policy. Tony Burke began by praising Australia's migration story before beginning to unveil the plan.
3: Immigration is fundamentally a strength to this country, is fundamentally a strength to Australia. And we need to always remember that while there are issues in the immigration program that we are always wrestling with, that job is never complete. We can never lose sight of the extraordinary strength to the fabric of our nation in what is modern, multicultural Australia.
2: In the speech, Mr. Burke will outline how the government will cut visas for the family members of international students, the government will crack down on people living here without a visa, and they'll cut off pathways for international students to remain in the country. Two boys aged 14 and 16 have been charged over the murder of a 23-year-old man in a suspected case of mistaken identity. As investigations continue into the shooting in the Sydney suburb of Glen Alpine earlier this month, New South Wales police say Australians overseas are using vulnerable children to carry out horrific crimes. Police described the teenagers as clumsy and naive, saying they were not believed to be present at the alleged murder but were part of a joint criminal enterprise through their actions. Detectives suspect three other people committed the fatal home invasion. Meanwhile, the Premier of New South Wales, Chris Minns, this morning introduced a raft of new legislation into Parliament to tackle organised crime.
4: The age of the people who've been accused of these offences is worrying for everybody in our community. But I need to let that work its way through the courts, and the police have told us and the public you can expect more arrests.
2: The Australian Dental Association says new data confirms young children would benefit from state control of water fluoridation. Shannon Kirkwood reports.
5: The ADA and Australian Dental Association Queensland says the Queensland Oral Health Study shows tooth decay has fallen among 5 to 10-year-olds by 10% in just 2 years, but only where water fluoridation was retained. It also found the areas which remained unfluoridated or lost fluoridation saw little or no change in tooth decay rates, and that covers around 30% of Queensland children. It says of particular concern is First Nations children, rural children and those from low socioeconomic families who are largely missing out on dental care and fluoridated water. The ADA says governments must adopt water fluoridation as part of health policy and promote its introduction where possible.
2: And the Queensland government says Olympic authorities have approved the 2032 rowing venue. Central Queensland's Fitzroy River in Rockhampton, known to be a crocodile habitat, passed an International Olympic Committee assessment with flying colours, Premier David Crisafulli told State Parliament today.
6: Who could forget Rockhampton, which is set to welcome the world for rowing and canoeing on the mighty Fitzroy River. It will be an extraordinary sight, the world's best athletes competing in the heart of central Queensland, watched by spectators across the globe. Many have said it can't be done. We reject that view. We back in regional Queensland, no ifs, no buts.
2: But the state government has been facing mounting pressure to reconsider the venue, with additional concerns around fairness, safety and sustainability outside the risk of crocodiles. And turning to sport, in cricket, Matthew Wade has called time on his Big Bash career. The 38-year-old has played 119 BBL matches for the Melbourne Stars, Melbourne Renegades and Hobart Hurricanes. The Hurricanes today confirmed he's played his final match. Wade retired from international cricket in late 2024.
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10: Hello and welcome to Diffusion. Sit back and relax while we catalyse your brain with weird and wonderful science. I'm Ian Wolfe. On this edition, Pradeep Murthy talks about using catalysts to convert carbon dioxide into commodities and commercial chemicals. Carbon capture is more attractive if you can convert the carbon dioxide into something you can sell. Pradeep Murthy is a researcher who leverages laboratory testing, computational testing at the atomic scale with quantum mechanical methods to understand materials, and economic analysis of the scalability of the technologies to market. Pradeep is associated with both the University of Sydney and Griffith University. I spoke with Pradeep by Zoom and began by asking him, are you looking at the problem of turning carbon dioxide in the atmosphere into something more useful?
11: Definitely, that's correct. And the idea is, yes, is to transform it into molecules that have more potential rather than just leaving the carbon dioxide in the atmosphere. Because if you just leave the carbon dioxide in the atmosphere, of course, it'll just accumulate, you know, through extensive fossil fuel consumption or the like. And of course, if you merely capture it, you then don't really do anything with that captured carbon dioxide. As many plants are doing, you store it. But then, of course, there could be leakage issues over time. And that, even though that might take a while to happen, geological storage, physical container storage or whatever. The trouble, of course, is that it's just sitting in a tank or in a reservoir without really much application. And so that's where utilization, the term utilization, becomes very important here, because you're trying to actually utilize it, the CO2, in a way that means that you can apply it, and rather than just leave it sitting there doing nothing. And so such fuels or chemicals you can convert that carbon dioxide into could be methane, is useful for fuels. Methanol, likewise, also useful as a cleaning agent or a hydrogen carrier or something. And carbon monoxide can be used as a platform chemical to create other larger fuels and chemicals. And so there is a versatility when applying carbon dioxide.
10: Right. So how is the carbon dioxide captured for you to be able to convert it into something else with your catalyst?
11: Well, I don't do the capture side as much, but there are materials such as amines or zeolites that can actually physically adsorb, which in other words means it sticks onto the surface of these materials. You can use the materials that collect the carbon dioxide, and then when it's full, or, you know, reach its saturation, you can sort of flush it out and then direct it towards a reactor that can perform the chemical reaction. So the materials themselves that are catalysts, you could argue, some case, depending on how you manufacture the catalysts themselves, could capture some of that carbon dioxide and then apply it. But certainly you would want to use it more for the reaction side. So you'd need some kind of combined system that first captures the carbon dioxide, then shifts it to the catalyst. The catalyst could contain, for example, some kind of carbon or zeolite or something that could actually capture some of that carbon dioxide that is flowing onto the catalyst and then transfer it to the active metal. This could be nickel, it could be copper, it could be ruthenium, a wide variety of possibilities that I've researched into in the past. And then that will perform the actual reaction itself.
10: So you're not just looking at the compounds that can be catalysts for this. Are you building structures for them to be in to do the catalysis to convert the carbon dioxide into something useful?
11: Yes. The catalysts themselves can employ a multitude of different possible structures, all of which have a unique ability to be able to capture and then direct the carbon dioxide towards the active metal. I think nowadays there's just so much talk about porosity. In other words, increasing the surface area to enable the reaction to occur much more easily and seamlessly. The key idea, the key notion is that you want to make the functionality of the catalyst very active and also very durable. You want it to last for as long as possible. And that's a challenge when you're trying to develop new, unique structures of the material. You really want to develop something that is applicable in a wider industrial context that doesn't have to be replaced so frequently. And I think that is the biggest challenge of all. When you're testing these new, unique structures, you can have spherical supports onto which you put the active sites. You know, it could be carbon spheres. You could have cerium rods or whatever. There are so many different shapes you can employ. I think I've even seen sort of star-like shape or nautical star-like shapes in literature. So there are a variety of shapes you can employ. Of course, you need to also ensure that whatever structure and whatever material you're applying is actually applicable and feasible to be applied in a wider context. And I think that is personally something that is not talked about enough in catalysis research. At least from my observation.
12: And for the listeners who are new to the word, is a catalyst something that remains after the chemical reaction to be used again, or is there a better explanation?
11: Yes, that is mostly true. What we generally learned in high school is that the catalyst does virtually remain active continually for however long it can last for, but it will have an end. There will be a point where it cannot function anymore. And that's because normally the active metal can only sustain itself for a certain amount of time because there's only so much uptake it can have for the chemicals that are reacting on it. For example, carbon dioxide and hydrogen would generate those products that I mentioned earlier. The catalyst might be poisoned, especially if you introduce a gaseous feed comprising not only of carbon dioxide and hydrogen, but other things, maybe trace amounts of sulfur and nitrous oxides or whatever that could damage the catalyst over time, or even the high temperatures, because even though a catalyst does accelerate the chemical reaction by reducing the energy requirement to activate the chemical reaction in the first place, you still need temperature and you might still even need pressure, most likely need pressure, in order to keep the catalyst active at a sufficient energy. And so, in other words, when you introduce these factors over time, the catalyst...
12: I'm so sorry.
11: That's okay.
12: Problem with working at home.
11: Yeah.
12: Where's the postman? With a package. So sorry. So we interrupted you just as you were giving a really good explanation. I'm so sorry.
11: Yeah, that's okay. No, so in short, the catalyst will have an endpoint. It will not run forever. They will have to be, because the combination of the feed, the gaseous feed that enters the catalyst, a combination of the temperature and pressure might affect it, because if you introduce high temperatures onto the catalyst, that could agglomerate the active sites. It could decrease the surface area by increasing the average particle size, and that will reduce the surface area and therefore reduce the functionality, because there will be less surface onto which the reaction can occur. And so these are considerations you have to make when you're designing a catalyst, especially in the laboratory. When you upscale it, will it actually be just as feasible, just as efficient if you wanted to apply it to industry tomorrow?
12: So you've got to design the structures and you've got to determine what sort of materials you're going to use for the catalyst. And you also have to choose what products you want to make out of the carbon dioxide. So that's quite a complex lot of things you have to decide for this.
11: Well, first of all, it depends on which reaction you study, because I would say carbon dioxide conversion to carbon monoxide or methane is definitely one of the, even now, most studied reactions in literature at the moment, definitely, and I guess to methanol too, because you can fiddle around, even though the reaction isn't the same, you can still fiddle around with the material properties, the catalyst. If you, for example, wanted to tune, and this is something I know very well, if you wanted to tune the product to either methane or carbon monoxide, then, for example, you would have, if you have a smaller particle size and correspondingly a larger surface area, that would, for example, be that would have a tendency to generate more carbon monoxide. And the opposite, the contrary, is true if you're trying to produce more methane. And then a way of ensuring that, for example, is to just on the catalyst put less nickel or whatever active metal that can do this reaction if you want to generate more carbon monoxide. And likewise, if you wanted to generate more methane, then you would have more nickel. So there is the knowledge there that can do something like this, that can tune the product selectivity. Of course, then one has to also consider how the material interacts in and of itself. For example, if you have, you know, nickel or whatever, and you combine it with some kind of additional material that keeps it supported, keeps the nickel particles dispersed so they're not, you know, agglomerated, then you would have to think about what that does, what that synergy does towards deciding which product it would generate. And likewise, over a period of time, as I was mentioning earlier, how stable the catalyst becomes over several hours or days or years or whatever. And so that is, these are all of important considerations. So it's not, you are correct in that there is a complexity, but then the complexity can be controlled in sort of segments. You can do it, you can control these things slowly and towards building what you might think is a strong and hopefully perfect catalyst.
12: Right.
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12: And so this would allow carbon capture to be more profitable and therefore more desirable for industry to undertake, and would lead to more carbon being taken out of the atmosphere because it would be something to generate income.
11: Well, one would have to hope, yes.
12: Was that a factor in you choosing this problem to solve?
11: I think so, yes. I knew that there had to be a problem that was worth solving in the first place, of some relevance to that environmental, sort of environmental mitigation. I do uphold that view even now. I think it became more apparent to me as I progressed that environmental mitigation is something that needs to be understood and studied further, because I do worry that even researchers and companies who try to indulge upon this need to probably think about how that will carry itself forward in the decades to come. If they are trying to research about mitigation strategies, how are these strategies going to be applied for in the long term? And also, what does that say to what the economy and what the applications will be in the long term likewise? These are things I think, yes, became more apparent as I progressed with my research. Not maybe slightly so when I started, but when I persevered with it, it was more apparent to me.
12: So there's a lot going on there. So how did you come to be solving these sort of problems? Is this something that you were looking for a particular problem and this was one you already found, or did you get into the area because of these sort of problems?
11: I got into it, you know, there's an element of truth in both, because my supervisor at that time was, I'd finished a different topic earlier in my honours year, honours thesis, with the same supervisor, and we decided to do something different. And we thought that because he was sort of termed the sort of champion of this extended project at City University, we both thought that let's try this out and see how this goes. And in the end, as I said, I've investigated the practical, theoretical, and economic aspects. So it definitely was a well-rounded thesis, at least in my opinion it was. And so it was a very strong way of understanding all of the elements, not just a single one, but all of the elements that comprise a very useful and applicable subject matter that, even if not everything can be applied, as in much of the time it can't, so certain areas certainly can be. And I think that was the point, to attain a more holistic and in some cases transferable approach to how this matter can be applied towards environmental mitigation. Well, we've talked a lot about laboratory and the economic aspect, because we can apply simulations even for economics to see, sort of upscale this whole process and see what the production cost is and actually if we're making a genuine profit or not, and if technologies are useful. Of course, when you study these systems at laboratory scale, you would have to test the material properties as extensively as possible in order to understand why a material behaves the way it does. And that, being a chemical engineer by training myself, I wouldn't say that engineering is devoid of that, but I tend to think that there are times when engineers don't always explain why a system works the way it does, which is why I like to combine it with science, which does a slightly better job at trying to explain the reasoning behind a certain material behaving the way it does. That's on a laboratory scale, and that's on an economic scale. On a theoretical scale, by applying quantum mechanical methods, I then worked with an additional professor from the School of Physics, and together, alongside another researcher, we worked together rather exhaustively to try to develop an understanding as to why the material synergy of this material that we were studying, as it happens, it was ruthenium supported on a carbon structure that can combine with a bit of nitrogen. The idea was that the nitrogen and carbon would capture that carbon dioxide, and then it would be moved across to the ruthenium, and that's where the carbon dioxide and hydrogen would react together. The theoretical aspect was useful because it made me realize that we should be relying on fundamentals, because it is quantum mechanical. So then, even though it was simulated, we then could explain, especially when at times laboratory equipment can't do this, at least we have something to fall back on. We can explain why these materials work together in a particular way to promote the chemical reaction in the way that it proved itself, you know, strongly to have done in through the laboratory testing. So in other words, there is something complementary about it, about combining these methods. Because even with the economic side, we took the laboratory results and applied them to the simulation. So it was a direct upscale. So to put it more bluntly, everything was mingled together, was combined together, coalesced into something, a much more holistic conclusion that said, well, this material, now we understand why it works the way it does. We understand that it does work quite strongly through this strong synergy. And then we can tell that maybe if applied correctly, it could be utilized in industry to generate something of a profit. So yes, I think that is the key basis when it comes to research. Can you combine different methods together to generate a much more holistic conclusion?
12: And of course, you've also been involved in some science communication. We met at physics
11: in the past. Yes. Yes, I did. Yes, that's a mess, isn't it? Met at physics in the pub in late August in the Abercrombie Hotel, where I delivered a talk where I interspersed my concepts of quantum chemistry with some limericks. And I tried to integrate elements of my work. I thought that if I were to make this talk more entertaining, I thought, yeah, let's try adding limericks, which is probably why I presented last in the end. But just add some bit of light humor to the occasion. I think the talk didn't incorporate heavy elements of my work, because it was probably much It would probably have told a more coherent story if I were to introduce concepts of quantum mechanics and explain the frustration of having to do so, because quantum mechanics itself, not being a physicist by training, as unfortunately I am not at all, I had to learn it. And then it became rather interesting, even though I'd learned a little bit in chemistry during my undergraduate years. Everyone would say that you don't really understand quantum mechanics. Well, as much as I can accept that quantum mechanics is something that is not fully understood to us in terms of the fact that we can't visualize or see directly what's happening without relying on probability to explain why electrons move the way they do, there is still knowledge that we use because we try to apply it, especially to quantum chemistry or something, as I did with my own thesis. So it's not fully correct to say that we don't fully understand it. We might not understand exactly what we're assuming, perhaps. But I think the application, what we're actually trying to apply with it, is probably, I would argue, at least a little bit more knowledgeable, even though it gets a little bit annoying that it's hard to sometimes explain it. We find some kind of substitute by which we try to suggest we do understand this.
12: Well, I like that you went in a different direction than people are used to hearing the narrative. So you've developed an engineering solution direction for a particular problems, and then you've had to learn the quantum physics and put it into simulations to be able to get an explanation rather than going the other way around. And that's more like how real world development sometimes goes.
11: I'd say that. Yeah, so it was the other way. You know, we didn't start with pure theory and then go to the practical lab. Well, in this case, we did it the other way around because it gave us a sufficiently good explanation.
12: And that gives you
11: what we were trying to investigate. Yes, great insights, I thought, anyway. Very useful, very correlated insights, in my opinion. So the two are not completely devoid of each other.
12: No, well, I think that's the thing, that the science gives you the insights into what's happening with the engineering, which lets you do more and better engineering.
11: Well, I would say so, yes. But I would say that there's anything that I have learnt through my, shall we say, expeditions as a researcher, it would perhaps be that there shouldn't be a deliberate hindrance to your approach as a scientist and as an engineer. Well, I suppose I became a physicist sort of by accident, as it happened. I was directed towards this professor. We got along very well and worked together very well, and still do, actually. I think the research shouldn't be limited. There will be, as you'll find, a more holistic way of approaching it, which I do find much more interesting than something that is overly routine, or at least solely routine. I mean, routine, you can't escape routine work at all, but you can always diversify and find alternate angles within which you can work and accelerate your own development. I think don't be afraid to try something, even if it doesn't work. I've had many failures, as I'm sure many of us have done. So don't be afraid and don't falter, at least not deliberately, and don't capitulate. Sometimes you have to be patient as well. There is a lot of patience in research in academia. If you like it, then yes, it will, if you persevere in it, then it will definitely repay you in some way. I don't believe one should assume it as being, anything like esoteric or anything. One should definitely try to persevere in it if you enjoy it. I don't even know proportionally. I mean, if it's many students who finish a PhD might not wish to persevere in academia, and that's fine. But then that decision comes from you and what your actual genuine overall desire is and what you want to leverage with it, because otherwise you would have done a research degree for nothing. And I think there's always some beauty to it, even if it is very... even if your conclusion that you want to publish or whatever or report about is very minuscule, every bit of research actually helps, even no matter what it is. Something is genuinely useful, and you have to always stick to that. And I've always stuck to that something is always there, even the most minuscule concept that we might gather, or a piece of information or conclusion or whatever. it's always something interesting and useful that can add to the story that we just have to keep adding to.
12: Well, I agree. All the little bits add up to quite a bit. Pradeep, thank you very much.
11: No worries. Thank you very much for having me.
12: That was Pradeep Murthy of the University of Sydney and Griffith University, working on converting carbon dioxide into commodities. And that's all from us this week on Diffusion. Are you a scientist, artist, biohacker, or maker who'd like to be interviewed about your work? 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
1: Science is fun. It helps you to learn, to know, and to appreciate. When you study science, you may go on field trips. You discover the marvelous interrelationships between all living things. You learn to read the history of the Earth as it is written in rocks and fossils. You find out what makes things tick. Everything from a molecule to a living organism. In the study of science is found the most useful and satisfying knowledge of man. Knowledge of his physical world, its past, its present, and its future. And in your moments of relaxation, now and in the years to come, you will find the study of science leading you into fascinating pursuits. Photography. Collecting. Why study science? Study science because you will find in the study of science a richer, more rewarding life.
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0: And that is all we have time for this week on Lost in Science. 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
1: I can't fight fear. It fights like a fire.

So there's the recent release, in fact the debut album from the Latin world jazz ensemble called Cuarteto Americanos, led by the Cuban-born pianist Omar Sosa. And we heard Back Home to My Dwelling from the album We Are Not the Headliner, which was released at the end of June. Another recent release comes from Melbourne from the group Amaru Tribe, a Latin electronic collective featuring Oscar Jimenez and Catherine Gallo, originally from Colombia, obviously resident here now, with percussionist Christian Saavedra and their latest albums called Golden Roots. This is Hacia la Luz featuring Adam Elidris, Amaru Tribe.

0: That's an eponymous track called Uni Uni, U-N-I, U-N-I, and they're an electro folk art pop duo from Finland, and that's their debut album too, called Valveilla. Ella Isotalo is the violinist, viola player, playing also the bowed lyre, the yuhiko, lute pedals, thumb pianos and piano and things like that. And Mikko Happoja is responsible for keyboards and beats and production, also playing lyre and singing and the musical saw from Uni Uni. And before that, we heard from the Melbourne group Amaru Tribe and their latest release called Golden Roots and the tune Hasiala Luz.
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0: We're going to France now to hear from Caroline Dufault and Lila Fraisse, who are a duo called Corcagna. They sing in Occitan. They particularly draw on the activism of groups labelled eco-terrorists by the French government, probably because the French state has long sought to eradicate the Occitan language. So they also draw on folk from a range of eras, and they play these really odd buzzy stringed drums called tambourin à cordes. This is their third album, Flamme Folklore, from Corcagna.

That's a singer, flautist and percussionist born in Barcelona. Her name is Magali Sara, and her album released back in February is called Descasada. And we heard a girl song, Mädchenlied, obviously sung in German, but taking a flamenco direction and without the choir, the King's Singers, who feature throughout the record. So it's quite a diverse album. And before that, we heard from the duo called Corcagna from France, singing in Occitan, and their album is called Flamme Folklore. You're listening to Continental Drift. It's Gary Havrillet with you here on the Community Radio Network via your local community station. We're going now to hear from Luis Jimenez Amoros, who's a Spanish musician and ethnomusicologist from the Valencia region, and he's just released a new album called Macamatic Volume 2, a nice play on words on the macam, macamatic. So he says it's not world music in the commercial sense of the term, but an ongoing exploration of what happens when one peripheral music tradition truly listens to other equally peripheral traditions. So we'll get to Volume 2 shortly. Firstly, though, I'm going to play you a couple of tunes from Volume 1 of Macamatic, which came out in March, a fairly short album. Collaboration with ensembles in Uzbekistan and Kyrgyzstan recorded in the mountains. And this Volume 1 album explores fretless guitar combined with Central Asian music. Luis Jimenez Amoros and the Manzur Ensemble.

So there are two pieces from the album Makamatic, M-A-K-A-M-A-T-I-K, Volume 1, by Luis Jimenez Amoros and the Manzur Ensemble, released back in March. So, as I mentioned before, Volume 2 just came out, Volume 2 of Makamatic, this time with an ensemble called Dastan Naviband. And it's a journey through Kazakhstan, Kyrgyzstan, and Tajikistan, and just as before, mashing up Spanish traditions with Central Asian music. It's pretty wonderful.

0: So two pieces there from the recently released volume 2 of the trilogy of albums called Macamatique by the Spanish ethnomusicologist Luis Jiménez Amorós. That album is with the group called Dastan Navi Band. We heard Chimet and Haul Cazayo from volume 2. And let's face it, everyone needs a little throat singing in their lives from time to time, don't they?
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0: Let's go to a tongue-in-cheek French instrumental group called La Tiraille, led by Xavier de Meliac. And again, they play with different aspects of human history, discoveries, vanished worlds, rebels from the past, and other singular experiences. Their 16th album is called The Explorer's Rebus, Le Rebut de l'Explorateur. And in case you're wondering, a rebus is a puzzle where words are represented by combinations of pictures and individual letters. For example, the word here, H-E-A-R, might be represented by the letter H, followed by a picture of a human ear. So this is La Tiraille with Le Club des Colches.

That's the closing piece of a lovely new album called Maru Bihag, which is the 40-minute raga that features on the record. And it is by Melbourne-based tabla specialist Dr. Sam Evans and Indian slide guitarist Debashish Chakraborty. You'll find that album as a digital release on Bandcamp, and it's a wonderful recording. Before that, you heard from the French group called Latirail, LATTIRAIL, and their album is called The Explorer's Rebus, Le Rebut de l'Explorateur. So if you've been listening to Continental Drift via the Community Radio Network, that's where I'll have to leave it for this week. Hope you can come back for more at the same time next week. I'm Gary Havrillet. Bye for now.

It's written in a crux on every tile of my

0: We'll make the best of the moments while we can. Who knows when we'll get to do it again. We'll do it again, right?
1: I hope so.